0: From New York, this is Democracy Now!
1: And my husband, Tom Strada. You are missed more with each year that passes. But how can it be 25 years and still we have no justice for the role that Saudi Arabia played in your murder?
0: 25 years after the 9/11 attacks, those who lost loved ones are still accusing the U.S. government of a cover-up. We'll speak to Terry Strada. She called out Saudi Arabia during a ceremony at Ground Zero on Friday. Her husband, Tom, was killed in the World Trade Center attack. We'll also speak to ProPublica reporter Tim Golden about his new piece, 25 Years After 9/11, Questions About the FBI's Pursuit of Saudi Suspects in the Case Have Only Grown, unquote. Then, Houthi forces in Yemen are expanding their attacks on Saudi Arabia, launching a ballistic missile and drone attack on a Saudi military base.
2: The Yemeni armed forces, thanks to God Almighty, carried out a qualitative and extensive military operation targeting military facilities and infrastructure, including military aircraft hangars, radars, runways, and ammunition storages and other targets at King Khalid Air Base in Khamis Mushayyid.
0: All that and more coming up. Welcome to Democracy Now!, democracynow.org, The War and Peace Report. I'm Amy Goodman. Anthropic CEO Dario Amodei called for the development of artificial intelligence to slow down. In a 3,800-word essay published Saturday, he called for increased oversight and more guardrails for the technology. His calls were echoed by other AI leaders, including Sam Altman, the CEO of OpenAI, Elon Musk, the CEO of SpaceX, and Demis Hassabis, the chair of Google DeepMind. Amodei's warning comes after a swarm of OpenAI agents hack the platform Hugging Face. In his essay, Amodei wrote in part, quote, "Given the accelerating rate of AI capability development, it's my worry that in 6 to 12 months, such a swarm could be capable of taking over the entire internet with a persistent botnet, potentially causing hundreds of billions of dollars in damage, and that the scale of damage would continue to increase from there if AI becomes more powerful without the necessary guardrails," he said. This comes as OpenAI CEO Sam Altman said the company will not go public in 2026, citing concerns over AI safety. According to data reviewed by Reuters, OpenAI agents use more than 10 previously undisclosed websites for unauthorized communications earlier this year. This is Jacob Coxon, a former Anthropic researcher who resigned over AI safety concerns.
3: I think the concept of building a superintelligence is, well, it's been likened to summoning an alien species. So I think thinking about it in terms of an alien mind that we don't fully understand is pretty terrifying, even without any concrete scenario.
0: On CNN, House Speaker Mike Johnson dismissed calls for action by Congress on AI regulation. The speaker's expected to dismiss Congress this week until after the midterm elections. Some say it's to prevent a push for AI regulation. Tomorrow in Democracy Now!, we'll spend the hour with Naomi Klein and Astra Taylor, author of the new book, End Times Fascism. The head of Iran's Atomic Energy Organization was blocked from attending the annual gathering of the United Nations Nuclear Agency in Vienna on Monday. It comes as an Iranian cargo ship was hit near Keshem Island in the Strait of Hormuz, killing one person on Sunday as regional talks in Oman about managing shipping through the strait were pushed back after objections from Saudi Arabia and other Gulf states. On Saturday, Iran and the United Arab Emirates both signed a joint BRICS declaration urging restraint in the war. This is Iran's President Masoud Pezeshkian speaking at the BRICS summit in New Delhi.
2: If Iran is standing up to the United States and Israel today, it is only because they want to bully us, and we refuse to bow to bullying. They only claim to support human rights. They are the same devils who accuse us of being terrorists. Are we the terrorists, or are you, who massacre 168 innocent children in an instant because you have advanced technology?
0: Yemen's Iranian-backed Houthis claimed a drone and missile strike on a military base in southern Saudi Arabia. Yemen's Saudi-backed government has called the rebels' fast advance along the Red Sea coast a painful blow and a new front in the U.S.-Israeli war on Iran. The Houthis reached the strategic island of Petim in the Bab el-Mandeb Strait on Friday. It comes as Saudi Arabia announced it had to shut down the east-west pipeline, which was billed as an alternative to circumvent the Strait of Hormuz after a drone attack from Iraq. Meanwhile, the UN reported Sunday almost 86,000 people have been displaced by fighting. Thousands have poured into makeshift displacement camps. Villages around Mocha Port have emptied in a matter of days. This is a displaced man named Abdullah Qayt.
4: We fled the war, moving from place to place. We escaped only with our lives, leaving everything behind. And now, look at us. We are tormented and shaken to our core. We long for a basic livelihood, and we long for safety.
0: A major new report by the Israeli human rights group B'Tselem, titled The Elimination Project, accuses Israel of systematically dismantling the conditions that allow Palestinians in the occupied West Bank to function as a community. The report says Israel's, quote, dramatically intensifying its attacks on every aspect of Palestinian life in the West Bank, including, quote, the ability to get to work, to take children to school or university, receive medical treatment or municipal services, meet family and friends, cultivate land or go on vacation, routine activities that make up human life, unquote. Since October 7, 2023, at least 1,107 Palestinians have been killed by Israel in the occupied West Bank. Over the weekend, an Israeli soldier shot a Palestinian man in the leg during a confrontation between Israeli settlers and Palestinian villagers in the West Bank town of Fakwa. In Gaza, an Israeli airstrike on a vehicle killed at least two people and wounded 13. Israel's near-daily assault on the Gaza Strip continues despite last October's so-called ceasefire. Since the U.S. brokered truce, more than 1,300 Palestinians have been killed in Israeli attacks across Gaza. In Lebanon, the Israeli military says it used more than 1,000 tons of explosives, triggering seismic activity equivalent to a magnitude 4.1 earthquake, according to the U.S. Geological Survey. Israel claimed the explosives were used to destroy two tunnels operated by Hezbollah beneath the Ali Tahrir Ridge. This comes despite a U.S. brokered ceasefire earlier this year. Israeli forces continue to occupy 5% of Lebanon. According to the UN, about 330,000 people in Lebanon have been displaced by Israeli attacks. In Ukraine, at least five people were wounded in a Russian drone attack in the city of Odessa Sunday. Meanwhile, Russia accused Ukraine of killing two Russian servicemen at the Russian-held Zaporizhzhia nuclear power plant in Ukraine. It comes as another Russian drone hit a train near the Ukraine-Poland border shortly after former British Prime Minister Boris Johnson and top European security officials had passed through. Former U.S. CIA Director David Petraeus was at the Ukrainian train station at the very moment a Russian drone struck a passenger train. This is the European Union's foreign policy chief, Kaja Kallas.
5: I think about that it is clearly meant to scare Western countries from supporting Ukraine, from going to Ukraine to show support. That was meant, it was clearly a message to the Western world. I think the question for us is, what do we take from that message?
0: The number of confirmed Ebola cases in the Democratic Republic of Congo has topped 7,000. According to government data published Friday, there have also been more than 3,300 reported Ebola deaths as the virus has spread to remote eastern and northern regions already devastated by armed conflict. The World Health Organization warns the outbreak could be on track to exceed the deadliest on record when a regional outbreak in West Africa that began in 2014 killed 11,000 people. Trump's Environmental Protection Agency is poised to formally repeal planet-warming carbon pollution standards for coal and gas power plants. EPA Administrator Lee Zeldin's expected to announce the measure today in Houston, where he's meeting with energy ministers from G20 nations. President Trump has repeatedly derided climate change as a hoax. During his second term, the EPA has dismantled a slew of policies aimed at regulating greenhouse gas emissions and slowing global warming. The move comes as this summer's scorching temperatures were the hottest recorded in the U.S. in at least 132 years. July was the hottest month on record in the United States, according to NOAA. That's the National Oceanic and Atmospheric Administration. A federal judge found the Trump administration broke the law in directing FEMA's workforce be cut in half. In her ruling Friday, U.S. District Judge Susan Ilston wrote, quote, "Frankly, the FEMA staffing plan number appears as if pulled from thin air," unquote. The labor union, the American Federation of Government Employees, argued in a lawsuit that FEMA's proposed cuts would impair the agency's ability to respond to natural disasters. As Nebraska's Republican Governor Jim Pillen publicly backs Trump's ICE raids in the state, more details have emerged of Pillen's multi-million dollar hog business that employs undocumented workers. The New York Times and the Flatwater Free Press report over the span of more than a decade, Pillen's company, Pillen Family Farms, has relied on undocumented workers to grow into one of the largest hog producers in the United States. Despite that, Pillen has often echoed Trump's racist rhetoric about immigrants and a so-called invasion. President Trump is demanding the Smithsonian Institution install a 30-foot colossal statue of George Washington outside the National Museum of American History and to curate a 5-year special exhibit about Washington's legacy. The proposed massive statue would replace an abstract sculpture titled Infinity by José de Rivera that was installed in 1967. In a Truth Social rant, Trump said, quote, "That strange modernist sculpture tells visitors nothing about America, inspires no one, honors none of our great American heroes," unquote. This comes just days after the Smithsonian's head, Lonnie Bunch III, last week, announced he's stepping down from the position. Bunch and others in the Smithsonian Institution's leadership have faced repeated attacks from President Trump. In July, Trump ordered the installation of signs in front of the National Museum of American History claiming some of the exhibits are inaccurate. In 2019, Lonnie Bunch became the first African-American and historian to be named secretary of the Smithsonian Institution and has worked for the museum's education and research complex for nearly 40 years. He was also the founding director of the Smithsonian's National Museum of African-American History and Culture. To see our interview with Lonnie Bunch, go to democracynow.org. And the film NASA, which documents the Israeli military's use of secret AI-powered systems to deliberately and systematically target and massacre civilians in Gaza, won the special jury prize at the Venice Film Festival Saturday. The film received a record-breaking 25-minute standing ovation when it premiered last week. The film was directed by Israeli journalist Yuval Abraham and filmmaker Rachel Zohar, both of whom won an Oscar for the documentary No Other Land, along with Palestinian co-directors Bassel Adra and Hamdan Bilal. Naza was shot in secret on rooftops in Tel Aviv over 3 years and builds on testimony from Israeli military and intelligence sources who spoke on the condition their identities be concealed. The film's title, Naza, refers to an acronym used by the Israeli military as a shorthand for civilian killings in Gaza. This is part of Yuval Abraham's victory speech in Venice on Saturday.
6: I want to be very clear. This truth has been documented and is known from the very first day thanks to Palestinian journalists. More than 200 of them were killed by Israel in Gaza. Their voices were silenced and denied. We believe that the denial of a crime is what helps it persist. And that's why it's really, really especially important for us that Israelis watch this film. It's our country that is doing these crimes, that Europeans watch it, and especially here in Italy, because your government and the German government are blocking pressure on Israel that can end this, that Americans watch it, because that country is funding much of the killing.
0: Naza's win at the Venice Film Festival was met with angry backlash from Israel's government, with Israeli culture minister Meike Zohar threatening to revoke Yuval Abraham and Rachel Zohar's Israeli citizenship. In a post on X Sunday, Zohar called the documentary vile and accused the filmmakers of treason. And those are some of the headlines. This is Democracy Now!, democracynow.org, the War and Peace Report. Coming up, 25 years after the 9/11 attacks, those who lost loved ones are still accusing the U.S. government of covering up Saudi Arabia's role in the attacks. Stay with us.

0: Hacky Talk by the Palestinian oud musician Huda Asfour, performing in our Democracy Now! Studio. This is Democracy Now!, democracynow.org, the War and Peace Report. I'm Amy Goodman. On Friday, memorials were held to mark 25 years since the 9/11 attacks on the World Trade Center, the Pentagon, and Flight 93, which crashed in Shanksville, Pennsylvania. The attacks killed nearly 3,000 people. In New York, at a ceremony at Ground Zero, family members of the victims read the names of those killed. During the ceremony, one widow, Terry Strada, accused U.S. officials of concealing the role of Saudi Arabia in the 9/11 attacks. 15 of the 19 hijackers were Saudi citizens. Terry Strada's husband, Tom Strada, worked at Cantor Fitzgerald on the 104th floor of the North Tower. In a moment, Terry Strada will join us live. But first, let's turn to her remarks on Friday.
1: And my husband, Tom Strada, you are missed more with each year that passes. But how can it be 25 years and still we have no justice for the role that Saudi Arabia played in your murder? Yes, we finally made it into a court and have proved that the Kingdom of Saudi Arabia fomented a rancid culture of anti-American terrorism around the globe and then sent its agents to support the radical Islamist hijackers so they could attack you and all of our loved ones. But for 25 years, administration after administration, including leaders in front of us here today, chose to protect the Saudis instead of standing with the 9/11 families. They withheld evidence. They vetoed JASTA. They broke promises, both public and private. It has been one betrayal after another. President Trump can still change that. Tell the Saudis to stop lying. Tell them that if they want to be friends with the USA, they cannot continue to deny all of this, all of the pain, all of the destruction that we have all been suffering through. Vice President Vance, thank you for being here today. Please carry that message back. Stand with the families. Stand with the survivors. Stand with Americans. As my husband Tom would have said, that is always the right thing to do. God bless all of us. God bless America.
0: The words of 9/11 widow Terry Strada speaking Friday at a ceremony in New York marking 25 years since the attack on the World Trade Center. During the ceremony, a man who identified himself as the nephew of 9/11 victim Lisa Marie Terry also mentioned the Saudi connection.
2: Aunt Lisa Marie Terry, for 25 years, the deep state has hidden the truth about what happened that day 25 years ago. President Trump, you're our last hope. Release the unredacted files that implicate Saudi Arabia while what's left of the victims' families are still alive to see it.
0: We're joined now by Terry Strada. Her husband, Tom, died in the World Trade Center attack. She's the national chair of 9/11 Families United and is also part of a lawsuit against Saudi Arabia. Terry, thanks so much for being with us. And even 25 years later, our condolences on the death of your husband and so many others.
3: Thank you. I appreciate that. And thank you for having me.
0: Well, why don't we start off by talking about your call on Friday, and it was quite unusual for while people were naming those who died 25 years ago, demanding that calling out Trump and Vice President Vance and demanding that the Trump administration recognize Saudi Arabia's role in the 9/11 attacks. What do you want recognized?
3: I want the truth to be recognized, and we have already taken an abundance of evidence into a courtroom. A federal judge has ruled in our favor that the evidence is credible and that we can go to trial with the Kingdom of Saudi Arabia. I really wasn't calling out President Trump. I was calling on him to help us. I was calling out the Bush administration, the Obama administration, and the Biden administration for withholding evidence, for breaking promises to us. They're the ones that began the decades-long cover-up of the role that the kingdom played, and they are the ones that have harmed the families all these years.
0: Can you talk about the lawsuit, who brought it, and what it is calling for?
3: The families brought the lawsuit on in 2002. That is when we filed a lawsuit against Saudi officials, Saudi state-run banks, state-run charities. And over time, through discovery, the evidence all pointed back to the Kingdom of Saudi Arabia, the kingdom, for the role that they played, that their agents were directly involved with providing the support network that was needed here in the United States for Al-Qaeda to carry out the treacherous attacks of September 11th. So we are holding the kingdom accountable for attacking America. And because that evidence has now been in a courtroom, it is the president, current President Trump's responsibility to tell the kingdom that the evidence points directly at them and that they can no longer hide and that they need to confront the evidence and work things out with the families. Enough is enough.
0: I want to go to an interview we did 15 years ago. In 2011, former U.S. Senator Bob Graham appeared on Democracy Now! He served as chair of the Senate Select Committee on Intelligence and headed the Congressional Joint Inquiry into the deadly hijackings. At the time of the 2011 interview, Senator Graham was calling on President Obama to reopen the investigation into the September 11th attacks.
4: The FBI, although they were asked to provide the congressional inquiry all the information they had about 9/11, did not tell us about these extensive contacts in San Diego. It was because we had a very curious and effective investigative team which went to San Diego and was able to uncover the relationship between particularly a key Saudi agent living in San Diego and the first two hijackers to have entered the United States.
0: Can you talk, Senator Graham, about the 9/11 Commission and the suppressed pages of that commission, what you believe is in them, and if it links to the Saudi royal family?
4: The suppressed pages were in the congressional joint inquiry. We worked diligently throughout 2002 to gather as much of the information as we could and to make recommendations. We had an 800-plus page report, one chapter of which related primarily to the role of the Saudis in 9/11, was totally censured. Every word of that chapter has been denied to the American people. One of the reasons that I wrote a novel, Keys to the Kingdom, was because I felt that that was a means of beginning to tell the American people some of the things which they have not been able to be told because of the degree of cover-up that has surrounded the Saudi activities in the United States prior to 9/11.
0: So that's Florida Senator Bob Graham speaking on Democracy Now! 15 years ago. He died in 2024. 10 years ago, in 2016, the Obama administration declassified the 28 pages of the 9/11 report examining the Saudi role. He was the Florida senator. You're in Jupiter, Florida, Terry Strada. Can you talk about what you have learned since and more about what was in those documents?
3: Right. So I worked alongside former Senator Bob Graham to ensure that those 28 pages were declassified. But when President Obama declassified them, he still withheld about 3 pages worth of the most critical information that we needed. So while it was a good thing, it wasn't everything. And what he held back was to protect the Saudis. This has been the pattern of every administration. But before we get to what the 28 pages revealed, under the Bush administration, Director Mueller's FBI withheld the most damning evidence that the agents of the kingdom were directly involved in the September 11th attacks. He withheld it from the San Diego field office that was investigating Omar al-Bayoumi and the connection to the Saudis. And they also withheld it from the 9/11 Commission. So the 9/11 Commission had a report from the joint inquiry with an entire chapter excised. And then they had the 9/11 Commission and the FBI did not give them the evidence. That evidence now has been uncovered. We had to go to the Metropolitan Police Services in London because that is where all of this evidence was confiscated 10 days after September 11th. And sadly, and unfortunately, and really cruelly, they withheld it for 20 years, and it wasn't until our lawsuit pried it open through discovery. So that's the problem that we had with the Bush administration. The Obama administration gave us the 16 pages, or gave us the 28 pages, still redacted. But the most egregious thing that under that administration was when Secretary Hillary Clinton, she worked with the Supreme, or I'm sorry, she worked and denied our lawsuit being heard by the Supreme Court. She made every effort she could to block that, and she was successful. That's another harmful thing to the community. And then President Obama vetoed the Justice Against Sponsors of Terrorism Act. We worked on that bill for 7 years, and the purpose of that bill was so that the victims could walk into a courtroom and show our evidence. We've always wanted to be heard on the merits, and President Obama didn't think that was a good thing. However, Congress came back and overwhelmingly overrode his veto. So we have just had these blocks, these hurdles, these damaging decisions made by those administrations. And that's why I said what I said on Friday morning, because they were all there. It was the perfect opportunity to look at all of them and say, what you did was wrong, but we've managed to get it into a courtroom anyway. And now we need President Trump to act on it.
0: You're talking about the four living presidents all before you, as you made that comment. So this is clearly a bipartisan affair. I want you to stay on with us as we talk to the ProPublica reporter, Tim Golden. But I wanted to finally ask you, why do you think the U.S. has protected Saudi Arabia all these years?
3: They have just chosen the Saudi-U.S. relationship over the 9/11 community and over the American public. They have just chosen over and over again to protect it. And rather than let the truth be told, rather than deal with it, I don't know the reasons. They've never, ever given an opportunity to sit down and talk to any of us. I mean, we tried so hard with President Obama when he was going to veto the bill. He would not even speak to a member of Congress. He wouldn't speak to a senator. He wouldn't speak to someone in the House of Representatives. He ignored everyone and just went ahead and vetoed the bill. So why they do it? That's a good question that the media really should be asking them now, and really should be asking hard questions of President Trump. And now that the evidence is in a courtroom and a federal judge has ruled in our favor, what does he plan to do? That's the question. What is the U.S. government, what is our policymakers going to do now that the truth is exposed?
0: Terry Strada lost her husband, Tom Strada, on 9/11. He worked at Cantor Fitzgerald. My high school classmate, Chris Quackenbush, also worked at Cantor Fitzgerald and died on that day, along with so many others. This is Democracy Now!, democracynow.org. I'm Amy Goodman. To look more at the Saudi role in the 9/11 attacks, we're joined by Tim Golden, a reporter at ProPublica. His latest piece is headlined, 25 years after 9/11, questions about the FBI's pursuit of Saudi suspects in the case have only grown. Tim Golden has reported for years on the Saudi connection. Tim, this is very difficult to tease out and for people to understand. But if you can lay out your findings in this report about the questions of the FBI's pursuit of the Saudi suspects and how the questions have only grown, go back to the beginning. Go back to San Diego, California. Talk about the hijackers and who handled them.
5: Sure. Good morning. The first two hijackers who came to the United States, Nawaf al-Hazmi and Khaled al-Midhar, got on Flight 77 in Dulles Airport and left behind an old Toyota Corolla sedan in the parking lot. That led the FBI almost immediately to San Diego, where they had settled in February of 2000, more than a year before the attacks. And they were really interesting from the beginning because they, unlike some of the other European educated hijackers, they really were fish out of water in sunny Southern California, where they came in January of 2000 from Malaysia and Thailand. But they were jihadis. They were Saudis who had really only been outside their country to go to Afghanistan and Bosnia and fight in the wars there. They spoke no English. They knew no one. And somehow they connected immediately with a middle-aged Saudi man named Omar al-Bayoumi, to whom Terry Strada referred. Al-Bayoumi said he met them by chance in a halal cafe in Culver City, California, just down the street from Sony Pictures Studios, but also very close to a big Saudi mosque that the Saudi kingdom had built there a couple of years before as part of its big global outreach and its push to spread Wahhabi Islam around the world. And Omar al-Bayoumi helped these hijackers to move to San Diego a couple days after he met them, to settle in, get a rent an apartment in the building where he lived with his family, to set up a bank account. And he introduced them to a couple dozen men who went on to help them with everything that they needed and help them survive in Southern California. So they have, Omar al-Bayoumi was on the radar of the FBI from the very beginning. And when he was arrested, he'd moved on to Birmingham, England, and was arrested there 10 days after the attacks. There was a big search of his property, his home and his office, that yielded some extraordinary evidence. More than 80 videotapes that included one of him showing an audience the Capitol building of the United States, where he refers to the plan that they were talking about and kind of presents various details of the Capitol. There's another piece of evidence that was a flight diagram that showed the calculations of an airplane to reach a point on the horizon from that, you know, that could have been perhaps something connected to the attacks. And it showed him with a couple of men who were later identified as really quite notable Islamist militants within the Saudi religious bureaucracy, who sort of went around San Diego more than a year before the hijackers got there, and were in many of the same places, including the same rooming house where they lived. So al-Bayoumi was incredibly important, but this evidence that was taken from his home and his office and given to the FBI immediately sort of went missing for more than 20 years. Important pieces of it were never presented to the 9/11 Commission, to the Joint Inquiry. They weren't even given to the FBI agents in San Diego who were investigating the case. And finally, the families, as part of their litigation and part of the investigation of their lawsuit, went to the British police and got that information directly. And, you know, it was extraordinary that this material came out almost 23 years later, having never been seen by all these other people.
0: 9/11 attacks happened under the Bush administration, the George W. Bush administration. George W. Bush, extremely close to the Saudi ambassador to the United States, referred to as Prince Bandar bin Sultan al-Saud, but he was referred to as Bandar Bush. And famously, a few days later, he and President Bush, Vice President Cheney, I think it was Condoleezza Rice, sat on the Truman balcony, Bush and Bandar Bush, as he was referred to, having cigars together. This was at a time when the U.S. airspace, the FAA, had closed it for the first time in U.S. history after the hijackings. I want to turn to a famous clip from Michael Moore's film, Fahrenheit 9/11, about how the Bush administration allowed 140 Saudis to fly out of the United States in the days after the 9/11 attacks, at a time, again, when U.S. airspace was closed. The clip begins with former North Dakota Senator Byron Dorgan.
6: We had some airplanes authorized at the highest levels of our government to fly to pick up Osama bin Laden's family members and others from Saudi Arabia and transport them out of this country.
7: It turns out that the White House approved planes to pick up the bin Ladens and numerous other Saudis. At least six private jets and nearly two dozen commercial planes carried the Saudis and the bin Ladens out of the U.S. after September 13th. In all, 142 Saudis, including 24 members of the bin Laden family, were allowed to leave the country.
0: So that was a clip from Michael Moore's Fahrenheit 9/11. Tim Golden, if you can talk about that close relationship, then, of course, we see this has been a bipartisan sort of affair for the 25 years since. But talk about that moment and how you feel it led to a cover up of the Saudi-U.S. relationship and what happened on that day.
5: Well, I think first you have to say that the Saudi royal family, the kingdom, considered Osama bin Laden an enemy. And the CIA and FBI and other U.S. agencies have pointed that out and emphasized that. And I don't know that you're necessarily talking about a top-down effort by the Saudi government at all here. But the Saudi government, the royal family, also empowered and funded a large religious bureaucracy to spread Wahhabi Islam around the world. And they had a huge amount of autonomy. Omar al-Bayoumi, although he was supposedly a graduate student, was also a part-time intelligence asset, supposedly, according to the FBI or an FBI memo, reporting to Prince Bandar in Washington. But he was clearly in extensive touch with figures in the Saudi religious structure that were in Washington and in Los Angeles and in Saudi Arabia. I do think it's a bipartisan effort. The Bush family had close ties. President Obama, who was trying to secure Saudi support for the Iran nuclear deal, turned his back on the families and vetoed JASTA. It was actually President Biden, under threat of being boycotted by the families at the 20th anniversary of the 9/11 attacks, who finally declassified a lot of material. President Trump, in his first administration, asserted that this material was state secrets in order to withhold it from the families. But I think what you can see now emerging is the possibility that al-Bayoumi, who provided a lot of this help and who provided, who had a lot of relationships with Islamists in the Saudi religious bureaucracy and around Southern California, may have been part of a cell that was helpful to al-Qaeda. It was also true that the Saudi religious bureaucracy and wealthy Saudis gave a lot of money to charities that then gave money to militant groups like al-Qaeda. So you sort of have to separate these two things. There was a relationship between the United States and the Saudi royal family that may be the reason why

0: Denne kunnskapen brukes for å spre kunnskap om kjønnsbasert vold og bekjempe denne volden.
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3: heter 16 Days of Activism podcast, så det naturlig at det det han handler om. 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
3: 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Tekniker Marius Haraldsen, og mitt navn Sine Seirup. Hei og velkommen til den 8. episoden I podcasten 16 Days of Activism.
4: Good day and welcome back on our 16 Days of Activism podcast. Today I have with me Tanya. Hi Tanya.
5: Hello.
4: We are going to talk this episode on the Israeli-Palestinian conflict. How is this affecting women's rights in the Israeli part? Hi Tanya, can you tell me a little bit about yourself?
5: Yes, hi. So I'm Tanya Rubinstein. I'm the general co-coordinator of the Coalition of Women for Peace, and I live in Tel Aviv.
4: Oh, that's cool. So what is the organization about? What do you work with exactly?
5: So the Coalition of Women for Peace is a feminist organization working against the occupation or for peace, however you want to put it, and has been doing so for the last 18 years.
4: Hmm. As an activist, what do you think are the challenges in your life when it comes to speaking out against the Israeli-Palestinian conflict? And what do you think are the consequences on women's rights?
5: Mm. So generally speaking, the occupation entails with it the fact that Israel is a very highly militarized country, a society. And as always in a militarized society, there are implications on women's safety and security, along with the fact that it's a patriarchal society. Mm. So there is generally violence against women, and there's specifically a lot of violence aimed at women human rights defenders, activists. Now, it is a little bit different for Palestinian women and for Jewish women. it just works different. We live in quite different societies. And, you know, Palestinian people are demonized in the Israeli society. And on the other hand, Jewish women who are acting against the occupation are also demonized for, you know, for supporting the Palestinian cause. So this, you know, means a lot of things. I mean, as an organization, we suffer from this in legislation, in demonization, and like public campaigns against us. But also as individual women, as activists, it goes all the way from, you know, slurs and curses and death wishes on social media, and then to violence at demonstrations, physical violence. And sometimes women getting arrested or detained for their activism. And also there are like social implications. Sometimes women could lose their job or are scared of coming out on their activism in their workplace or with their peers or with their families because it's so demonized to be supportive of the Palestinian cause.
4: But when it comes to, you said a little bit about the Israeli government, shouldn't, which is something very normal in other countries, shouldn't the government actually support civil society and encourage them in their fight for good? Do you feel like the government, the Israeli government, is not supporting you or the coalition?
5: Well, I mean, the Israeli government does support some of civil society, the parts that are not too critical of the human rights violations that the government itself engages in. But for us and other civil society organizations, both in Israel and in the Palestinian occupied territories, the government is in a very direct and clear and explicit way is against us, is trying to silence us, is trying to pass legislation or also passing legislation against us. They're like, the prime minister has spoken publicly against certain parts of civil society. They don't see us as contributing to society because they see us as trying to get in the way or trying to expose their human rights violations, which we are. I mean, we are trying to expose and counter their human rights violations. And that's really not in favor of the Israeli government who commits these crimes.
4: Have you ever felt in danger or in a very weird situation and you felt persecuted, subjugated to violence or... I'm sure that you do have challenges and our audience don't know anything about this, and it would be really great if you could just enlighten us. What is it to work for good and for peace in in Israel and in Palestine?
5: So we've always seen a lot of violence in from Israeli security forces in demonstrations in the West Bank, but also in Palestinian villages and towns inside 48, inside Israel. It's something we know. It's something we've known for years. It's something that's been happening, demonstrators getting beaten up or arrested or even killed at demonstrations. But I think the first time we saw it happening in a really dramatic way to Jewish population was during the summer of 2014, during the strike on Gaza, when we held demonstrations. There were demonstrations all over the country, in Tel Aviv, in Jerusalem, in Nazareth, in Haifa. And we experienced a lot of violence from organized counter-protesters who were coming in groups to attack us physically. In some of the cases, the police separated between them and us. In some of the cases, the police separated, but then once the demonstration was over, they left. And we were left, you know, we were left there to face our opposers who were, you know, chasing us in the streets, literally trying and succeeding in attacking people, throwing rocks at them, chasing them around. Someone got hit by, like, they threw a chair at him from a cafe in the center of Tel Aviv. no, this had not really happened before in these parts of the country.
4: That must have been very frightening.
5: It was, and I can say that even like a year later, I went to a demonstration on a completely other issue in the same area, and I just felt physically like I was scared, I was anxious, and then I was talking to myself and I was saying, wait, but this is, there's no reason for counter protesters to come to this demonstration. And I realized that this was because, you know, of what had happened a year earlier in the same place.
4: Do you have, because of the work that you are doing, any restrictions when it comes to movement in Israel or outside of Israel, in Palestine or outside of the country?
5: Well, still being Israeli Jewish citizen, we do still have the privileges that come with it. There are many very intense restrictions on Palestinian on Palestinian citizens of Israel, and also Palestinian, of course, in the West Bank, and more so in Gaza. You know, Palestinians cannot, if they don't have local citizenship, if they are, let's say, from the U.S., oftentimes they cannot come and visit their families or visit their homelands. And Palestinians from the West Bank need Israeli permit to get out. Palestinians in Gaza hardly ever manage to get a permit and get out. So compared to this, we're in a really good situation being Israeli citizens. I mean, sometimes, you know, we can't always travel to wherever we want in the West Bank. Of course, we can travel to Gaza and, you know, be with our partners. Otherwise, we usually do have freedom of movement. Sometimes in demonstrations, they will, like the police will try to stop us or not let us get through to where we want. I recently got detained at the airport coming back to Israel from a conference in Sweden. I got detained by the Israeli security forces, like the intelligence service, which was, it had not really happened a lot before that Israeli Jewish citizens were detained in this way. So we are seeing that the situation is getting worse and worse.
4: But this is more on a personal level. Could you share with us what is your motivation behind this? Why have you decided to speak out against the Israeli-Palestinian conflict? As a Jewish citizen, is it easy to do this? And how did you come to the conclusion that it's better to reach peace?
5: I don't know. I mean, for me, as a woman, as a queer person, as a person who's experienced injustice and experienced oppression in certain ways, I feel like I'm not able to not see oppression when it happens. And, you know, once you see oppression, and once you see oppression that's so long-lasting and so intense and violent, like the oppression of the Palestinian people, which is so unjust, so very clearly unjust, I don't see how you can not want to do something about it. And especially being a part of the system that's oppressing the people living in Palestine.
4: Just a question, a creative question, if you will. Can you tell us if you would be able to change something about the Israeli government to better the situation? What would you do?
5: That's a really hard question. I mean, the problem is not just the current administration of the Israeli government. Israel was established as a Jewish democratic state, which to me is a contradiction in itself. It's a country that in its laws and in its most basic establishment favors one people over another. It favors the Jewish people over others, which I think is unjust and undemocratic. So yeah, I guess that's the thing I would change.
6: I'm sure that you know about the Oslo Agreement and what the Area A, B, and C mean. Do you think that the treaty is being upheld when it comes to territories? And if you could talk a little bit about settlements and how that expands sort of the outreach of the Israeli government.
5: Yeah, so the Oslo agreements are being upheld by the Israeli government to the extent that they see fits them and their interests. Like there are certain financial agreements, certain security agreements that are in favor of their interests, and so they are being upheld, and other things are not. In terms of settlements, yeah, Israel is building more and more settlements and legalizing in its internal law system these settlements and the land grabs that go with building these settlements. And we see more and more discourse in the Israeli far right wing about annexing the West Bank, which, you know, a few years ago that would have been seen as crazy talk, even in the right wing, but now it's becoming more and more like a viable option, and we see that it's actually happening on the ground as we speak.
6: Since our podcast is basically built on 16 days of activism, women's rights, and stopping violence against women, do you think that you could tell us a little bit about what it means to be a feminist and how your organization has fought against violence against women?
5: What it means to be a feminist. I don't know, there are so many ways of being a feminist, but I think to me feminism speaks about justice and about freedom and about equality for all. Mm-hmm. And talks about fixing or trying to do something to amend for a long historic injustice. So, you know, be it in terms of gender or in terms of, you know, lands and rights for all people. So we as an organization, the Coalition of Women for Peace, we're talking about justice for everyone, and we're talking about rights for everyone and equality, and also about recognizing history of injustice. I'm sorry, I forgot your second question.
6: What projects are you engaging in? And yeah, is it violence against women? Is it something normal in Israel? Are women suppressed? How is the situation there when it comes to women's rights?
5: Yeah, so a lot of parts of the society are, you know, very traditional. There are traditional patriarchal values that rule society. And there are just a lot of different communities. I mean, there are communities that are more sort of, you know, like liberal, more urban, that see themselves as more advanced. And, you know, we know that there as well, there is oppression of women and there is sexual violence. And there are sort of more traditional communities where there is a lot of like, let's say in the Palestinian society in 48 and also in 67, there are, you know, murders of women inside the family. There's a lot of repression of women, as well as in the Jewish society. I mean, I think a lot of people Israel likes to show itself as a very advanced, very modern, very liberal, very Western country on gay rights, on women's rights, but that's actually not true. There's so much gender-based violence. Like I said, it's a patriarchal society, it's a very violent and militarized society, so obviously there's violence against women. I think there's a woman getting murdered in the country almost every week, sometimes several a week, and it's a small country. So there are a lot of organizations and groups that work on this, and they try to raise awareness and help women and eradicate gender-based violence. But I think there's a lot more to be done, and there's, you know, we shouldn't cut them any slack, and have them, you know, show it like we're so advanced and we're so liberal, and here we have all these women in government. I mean, every week we hear of someone in the media or someone in the government saying like misogynistic remarks on women in parliament. So there's a long, long way to go.
6: Have you ever seen a tendency for there to be more women in power as well, to have like inclusive programs or policies that say that women should be at least 40% or 30% in positions of power in the government and companies and so forth? Mm-hmm. Is there something done in this sense?
5: Yeah, so some of the political parties have you know, like I don't know how you call it, when you say you have to have like a woman in the first three places in the in their list to the when they're elected. And there are, you know, there's work being done on 1325, on UN Resolution 1325, on inclusion of women in decision-making processes. And there's a lot of also feminist organizations working on making sure that women are represented in power. There's now a big project on we had a local election, municipal elections a couple of weeks ago, and there was a big project in the Palestinian society encouraging women to run for office in the Palestinian villages and towns.
6: Well, I hope that a lot more women become leaders of tomorrow. Do you think you have any last words for our Norwegian listeners, and anything to say regarding the Israeli-Palestinian conflict and how that has influenced a lot the women's rights?
5: Yeah, I think that what's important for me to say is that the Israeli government is doing a lot to shrink our space and to silence opposition and to silence the Palestinian voices and to sort of scare off anyone who supports the Palestinian cause or who wants to fight for peace. And they're doing it in many ways, and they're making the people who are fighting feel more and more isolated, and in this situation it's very crucial to have support from other people, from a global movement for justice and for peace.
6: Well, I hope many more organizations like yours have more support and more traction when it comes to international policies and influencing maybe even the rest of the nations to better the situation there and to create good influence. Thank you so much, Tanya, for taking the time and answering my questions. It meant a lot to me and also to the Norwegian listeners.
5: Thank you for listening.
6: Well, have a nice day, you guys, and see you soon.
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0: I dag skal vi snakke med Richard. 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Hi and welcome back for our 16 days of activism campaign. Today we're going to talk to Richard. Hello, Richard.
7: Hello.
0: Can you introduce yourself?
7: My name is Richard. I am a Kenyan and I have lived in Norway since 2011, working with Y Global. I was brought up in by a single parent, and that was my grandma. So I relate very well with the hardship that women in different parts of the world go through. But I relate very well with the difficulties in East Africa. That includes Kenya, my country, but particularly South Sudan and Uganda, where I'm working. We are working in South Sudan because at Y Global, we believe that we must be able to work in areas that people have deficits. I mean, areas where people lack some rights or access to rights, even though it may be difficult to work in those areas. So in South Sudan, it's a conflict-driven country. They have non-conflict for many, many, many decades. And it is difficult to work there. And that's exactly why we work there, because we think the work we do with the trauma healing and economic empowerment is important.
0: You are working in a conflict-driven country, South Sudan.
7: Mm.
0: But you are also working in Uganda. What are you doing there?
7: In Uganda, we started working there in 2016, and this was as a response to a big crisis with refugees. There had been an outbreak of conflict in South Sudan with many people killed, and therefore many refugees or many South Sudanese came to Uganda as refugees. When they got to Uganda, they came with all the traumatic experiences that they had gone through. Children and women particularly were the main people that, you know, arrived first, and we saw that it was very important to respond to that crisis. Other organizations were responding by building temporary structures for these refugees to settle in, but we responded by providing opportunity for those people to talk to someone about their traumatic experiences. Many people had seen their parents being killed. Many women came after they had been raped. So we thought that the most important thing is to create an opportunity for people to start talking about their experiences, because that also is the beginning of the healing process. So what we do there primarily is to provide trauma healing and counseling to the refugees. Of course, we are not limiting this to only women, because we also know that men are also affected in different ways, but equally affected. So we provide this kind of service to the refugees, but also to the children. And with the children, we know that it's difficult for them to sit down and talk like adults would talk about their experiences. So we have adapted our counseling program in a way that children can express themselves through drawing. And that's what we call art therapy for children.
0: Mm. Mm. How is it to work with refugees who has been through so much trauma?
7: It is difficult. It is a big challenge. You know, when people have gone through this trauma, it takes away something from them in the way that they concentrate and analyze things. So it takes time. Things have to be repeated several times, and it is not it is not a quick fix. So it is a challenge to work with people who have gone through the trauma, because the trauma people don't see, you can't see it, you know, it's not a physical thing that you can touch. The most immediate thing that people think about is food. So they will, people, these refugees, even though with the trauma, they will come to our counseling centers, and the thing they will focus most about is, how can I get food for my children tonight, right? And since we are not giving food, you know, that is being done by UNHCR and other UN agencies, it is difficult to make them understand that what we want to do is to create an opportunity for you to talk about your problem. They don't understand that sometime. So it takes time to make them understand that you need this service. And then after a few sittings with the counselors, they actually open up and say, it was helpful. When I came to your counseling center, after talking about what I was going through, I feel slightly better. I still don't have food at home, but I feel a bit better. So it takes time and it's challenging. So it needs a lot of patience from whoever is working there to keep the work. Yeah.
3: In the previous episode, we talked to Lucy, who told us about violence against refugees, women escaping from the war. This is a difficult topic to talk about without trying to understand why it happens. Therefore, it's natural to try to understand the men's position. You have worked with gender roles and expectation for men in South Sudan. Can you tell me something about this?
7: Yeah. South Sudan, like many other African countries, we still have, globally, we still have strong gender, you know, constructed gender roles and gender stereotypes. And one of the main things that I experience in my work is this perception that men are the breadwinners, that men are, you know, the protector of the house. So what happens is, with this kind of stereotype, when you bring a conflict on top of it, is that those men would want to assert their authority over women because they're seen as the protector. And because the conflict is affecting everyone, and sometimes even the men don't have the possibility to provide food at home, they feel weakened in their own understanding of the role of a man. So say, for example, you are working in Yambia, which is one of the areas we work in South Sudan. In 2016, the conflict broke out and it was impossible for men to go to the farm or do any kind of business. So when they come at home or in the evening at home, there is no food. And this stresses them. And it's also natural that the women can easily talk back and say, what kind of man are you? See, your children are dying out of hunger and you're sitting here. But the men don't have anywhere to go. I mean, the violence is affecting everyone. But then what happens is, some men would end up committing suicide. And when they commit suicide, they leave their children and their family. And then this increases the burden that women have to take care of. And there are so many families that are now headed by women themselves. If they don't commit suicide, there's also the issue of them getting involved in gender-based violence, where they have to, you know, gain that authority. And unfortunately, most of them would, you know, gain that authority by beating their wives. And that doesn't help anyone. So,
3: Why is sexual violence used as a tool or even sometimes as a weapon in conflicts area? Do you have any thoughts on that?
7: Yeah, I think it is used as a weapon. Tool is very is general and generous way of saying it, I would suggest. It is used as a weapon, and the reason why I say it is used as a weapon in the conflict is, how do you describe or justify somebody who breaks into someone's home and not only rapes the women and the children, the girls that are there, but makes the husband and the son of the woman watch. It cannot be a tool. It is a weapon that they use to frustrate the people in the community. So when the violence come, you know, when there's an outbreak of the violence in the community, and as I said before, that men are expected to be the protector, and they are made to watch these kind of events, it weakens them. But it doesn't, or not only weaken them, but it also interferes with their judgment, because it's painful anyway to watch any rape anywhere. But if you are a man and you are married and somebody breaks into your house and doesn't kill you, that person makes you sit there as you watch your wife being raped and your daughters. And this happens. It happens. Yeah. It also affects your judgment. As human beings, we respond by, you know, we develop some defensive instincts when there's a problem. But when you are made to watch this kind of events of your wife or daughters being raped, it also interferes with your judgment of the whole situation. And therefore, you are very likely